the Cubs. Every now and then you see a team early in the season that goes, I know the baseball season's really long. It's going to go for a long time. There's lots of ups and downs. It's a roller coaster. The old adage is it's a marathon, not a sprint, but boy, are they are looking magical. They are looking like they've got some kind of secret sauce going. As a non-Cubs fan, it kind of bothers me, but it will make for a fun summer here in Chicago. And then the White Sox, come on, who had them around 500 doing good things? And so all of it could make for an exciting summer, exciting baseball season here on the north side, even on the south side of Chicago. Okay, social media addiction. Russell Moore, every now and then the headline gets you. I read this. What social media addiction tells us about heaven and hell? Okay, I'm ready to know what social media addiction tells us about heaven and hell. Let me read a little bit of what he wrote in Christianity Today. He said, in the past few weeks, lawyers have argued that social media companies knowingly addicted people to their platforms to keep them compulsively engaged. On the other side of the country, I discussed with some friends their misgivings about heaven and hell. A few days later, I realized both of these were at the root the same conversation. The question is, what sort of life are we being trained to imagine? Because the cases against social media companies like Meta are about the harms minors can face on these platforms. But they're also about what plaintiffs argue are features engineered to keep developing brains addicted to digital feeds through autoplay, push notifications, engagement maximizing algorithms. One of the more dangerous aspects of the platform's design, some of these cases alleged, is the infinite scroll. That is, the app constantly presents viewers another option that merges frictionlessly with the one before. Over time, see, this is very important and also very intentional, because over time, the brain is wired to think one more video, one more reel, one more rep message, and on and on and on. The question is not whether this happens, but whose fault is it? Whose fault is it? Russell Moore continues when he says, I had infinite scrolling on my mind when a group of my friends discussed eternity. An unbeliever in the group said his biggest objection to Christianity was the doctrine of hell, but a close second was the doctrine of heaven. He could not conceive of living forever in a world without grief, suffering, death, or struggle. That would evacuate life of its meaning and preciousness, he thought, and would reduce human lives to those of well-fed farm animals. Ever thought of heaven that way? I've never thought of heaven that way. Heaven as an objection towards the faith. And Moore says, in one hand, my friend was right, and the Bible agrees with him. The psalmist says, so teach us to number our days so that we may get a heart of wisdom. A heart of wisdom. Thinking about eternity, though, requires a completely different framework from what we have. Limited as we are in space and time, but also in a fallen universe, which is all we've ever known. Which is all we ever know. Thinking about eternity, though, requires a completely different framework from what we have, limited as we are in space and time, and also in a fallen universe, which is all we've ever known. So to talk in terms we know is akin to what it might feel like to be a physicist answering the question, what was before the Big Bang, right? It's this idea. Which brings us back to the idea of the infinite scroll, right? Those seeking damages from social media companies claim that the bad people use their products badly, but that the algorithms work to trap us. The companies would say, we're just giving people what they want, and both are true. The algorithms

0: figure out what we want and then give us more and more of it. And if you like videos of raccoons washing grapes, you will get lots of them. If you like conspiracy theorists questioning the moon landing, you get more and more of that. Our feeds are initiated by human wanting, but they also form it. It's a both and. In at least one important way, we could say hell is algorithmic. More and more, a person is narrowed away from connection to God and others and confined by what he or she wants until that's all that's left. Infinite scroll is what happens when our immediate desires, which we think we can curate and control, are cut off from transcendent longings. Yet there's struggle and friction. But it's the wrong kind. It's the kind that keeps us trapped in ourselves, not the kind that breaks us free. That's why Jesus speaks of giving each person a new name written on the stone that no one knows except the one who receives it in his promised kingdom. The infinite scroll trap promises us freedom from boredom with seemingly endless novelty, but leaves us bored. The algorithms of this world close us off to the kind of wonder we get from encountering desires we never even knew we had. But transcendent longings are harder to read. We know we're missing something. We know we want to give gratitude. We know we are in awe, but we cannot define all the ways that could be fulfilled or figure out what comes next. Our deepest longings scare us sometimes because they can point us somewhere off the map of what we know how to imagine. The feed gives us more and more of me, or really more and more of the mask the machine has learned to recognize as me. And in some ways, our culture, our current way of living is infinite scroll. Sooner or later, we realize that when we receive more and more of what we expect and think we want, we forget how to ask for something else. But what then is tomorrow, he asks. Let me read how he closes. Perhaps we're all in the same place, whether we are social media addicted or just living in a world where the algorithms go even deeper than digital settings. We get used to our low view of eternity. We start to think it's normal. We hope for something better, but don't know what to hope for because our appetites have been trained in this. But that's the point, isn't it? Hope that is seen is not hope, for who hopes for what he sees? That's Romans 8:24. The infinite scroll is a counterfeit heaven. It offers endlessness without glory, desire without longing, novelty without newness, and rest without resurrection. Our feeds promise us a world without endings, but only what we cannot yet comprehend can give us a whole new world altogether. A fascinating article there, a fascinating idea there from Russell Moore, kind of this idea of there's more out there and what our addiction to social media says about us and eternity. Hey, coming up next, Adam Holtz is going to join us from Plugged In. He's usually here on Fridays, but today, this week, we're going to do Thursday, and we're going to talk about Star Wars. We're going to do that next year on The Common Good.
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8: Your AM 1160 weather forecast. Tonight, expect partly cloudy skies with a chance of a shower in some areas. The temperature will drop to 43 degrees. Moving into Friday, we can anticipate variable cloud cover with the possibility of a shower in spots. The high temperature will reach 67 degrees. Friday night will bring partly cloudy conditions with a low of 51 degrees. I'm meteorologist Jason Caterina on AM 1160. 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
0: Friends, welcome back to The Common Good. My name is Brian Fromm. It is good to be together. And, oh, don't get thrown. I know you're going to think what I'm about to tell you is going to make you think it's Friday. It's not Friday. It's Thursday. But because of some scheduling issues for myself, We're throwing a curveball and bringing our normal Friday guest, Adam Holtz, from Plugged In and moving him into Thursday. Happy Thursday, my friend. How are you doing today?
13: Brian, I'm great. How are you doing?
0: I'm doing really well. Doing really well. Plugged In, by the way, I should say, is a great ministry of focus on the family. Helps us with music, movies, podcasts, all things streaming. You can go to PluggedIn.com and check it out. Like, if you're ever wondering, should I watch this movie? Or more importantly, should I let my kids watch this movie?
13: Yes, that's the
0: go
13: question.
0: Go there, and Adam and the rest of the crew at Plugged In will help you navigate that well. Well, I don't think you know this, but my birthday was the other day on May the 4th, and only like 5 years ago did I learn that this is Star Wars Day. Somebody said to me, you're born on Star Wars Day. I only learned this like 5 years ago when someone then said, May the 4th be with you. And I said, oh, okay. So,
13: and do you know what Cinco de Mayo is the next day?
0: I do. Yes.
13: It's Revenge of the 5th.
0: No, it's
13: so Star Wars has claimed 2 days back to back.
0: And it will get more. But you and I were just talking off air, and I thought that was a good spot to start. Star Wars, it not only endures, it continues to grow. There's other offshoots of it, and you guys did some work on it at Plugged In. Let's talk briefly about Star Wars. Give us your background.
13: Yeah, well, I mean, Star Wars, right?
0: I was
13: 6 years old when it came out, and my two enduring memories are quite different. One is the opening scene with the Star Destroyer chasing the rebel blockade runner, Princess Leia's fleeing ship. And the other is on the way back home afterwards, hanging out the back of the station wagon window and having my neighbor roll up the window on my arm so that I didn't fall out the back of the station wagon. Because the 1970s was a different time. We could play in the back of the station wagon. And, you know, when somebody hit the brakes, you just slid around. It was like an ice ring. So anyway,
0: literally my wife told my kids a story the other day. Her family would drive to Florida and actually literally set up a bed in the back of the station.
13: Oh, yeah. Totally. Totally.
0: Not so much anymore. But anyway, I digress.
13: Well, and I digress too. Obviously, what George Lucas accomplished with Star Wars in 1977 was a watershed moment that changed cinema forever. And it seems self-evident now, but right up to the release point and the release date, they didn't know if it was going to work or not. It was a low budget film. It was a $10 million film. That's what George Lucas's budget was.
0: Wow. And
13: it really actually, I think, is a great illustration of something I heard years and years ago. That is this. Great art is almost never created on an unlimited budget. And so, you know, when George Lucas had all the money in the world and could do whatever he wanted, those movies weren't as good. But actually having to make choices and cut things and keep things limited resulted in a movie that changed the way we think about what movies can do. And it wasn't just a happy accident. George Lucas studied all sorts of stuff. He depended on Joseph Campbell's work, The Hero's Journey, which we've all become aware of, or many of us have become aware of since then. He drew from Japanese filmmaker Kurosawa. I can't remember his first name. He drew from Flash Gordon. He drew from the Bible. He drew from Eastern religion. And he synthesized all of that in his deliberate attempt to create what he described as an American mythology. And it's pretty interesting what he actually accomplished. Now, obviously, we have a worldview that doesn't line up completely with a Christian point of view. In some ways, you can see echoes of Christianity with the battle of good versus evil.
0: Yeah, I was going to ask you about the Christian elements. How sometimes that feels overplayed, but it's also in there with the Force and good and evil.
13: And the Force is one of those things. Is the glass half full or half empty? Right.
0: Yes.
13: Because I remember back in the 70s, my parents got me this book called The Force of Star Wars, which was a Christian take on the force. And, you know, in some ways you see almost prayers to it, depending on it. But, you know, Obi-Wan Kenobi himself said the force is an energy field created by all living things, which is much closer to a Hindu or an Eastern mindset with regard to how everything works. We have good and evil, but we have good and evil that are in balance, which again is an Eastern concept. And Lucas drew from that. So, you know, you can squint and see some things from a Christian perspective, but you still have good and evil.
0: Yeah.
13: And black and white, more black and white in 1977 than now. The more recent things have kind of flipped that on its head a little bit and, you know, wanted to invert the paradigm, if you will. But Lucas imagined a world and then created it, and it continues to influence our entertainment world and our pop culture today. And next year it'll be 50 years.
0: Yeah.
13: Which I shudder to think how old I must be if I was there, right?
0: one of my first memories of the movie theater, so this dates us a little bit because this proves to me that I'm a little younger than you, was going to see Return of the Jedi and being like, oh my goodness. So, all right, let's just stick on the Star Wars. We were going to talk about some other movies, but
13: We'll push it.
0: Let's start, because Star Wars is an important one, and there's new ones coming out. And I know a lot of Star Wars people hate the new ones. Other ones love the new ones. Are they even tied to the old ones?
13: Right.
0: You're much more a Star Wars guy. Are they worth investing in, some of the ones that just came out or about to come out? And are they good? Not even like cinematically good, but are they profitable for our kids to be watching?
13: Yeah, I mean, I think that you still have a core story of good versus evil. So they're not nihilistic in that respect. I think that the sequel trilogy was a mess, and it was a mess for multiple reasons. There were too many cooks in the kitchen. There wasn't an overarching vision of what this should have been. And there's been a lot of reporting on Kathleen Kennedy, who took over for George Lucas, and she's now stepped aside from Disney, her attempts to perhaps remake Star Wars in a way that was more amenable to her. And so you had a minimizing of some of the original elements and a maximizing of new characters and new plot lines that, you know, people a lot of fans for the most part did not connect with. And I have even heard, because I am a true Star Wars geek and I watch a whole bunch of podcasts and see stuff on YouTube that deal with this, there may be an attempt coming to retcon, which means to write out of existence sort of retroactively, the entire sequel trilogy as an alternate universe.
0: Oh, no way.
13: Kind of pretend that it didn't happen and start over, because there was just released this week, Nielsen released its ratings figures for the Star Wars properties on Disney Plus. And in the top 10, none of the newer things, except for Andor and Rogue One, which are kind of set in the original Star Wars time.
0: Right.
13: Nothing else showed up. So the fans are not revisiting the new things. The fans are going back to the older films, and even the prequel trilogies, which were also controversial and people were disappointed in many ways. And now we have the sequel trilogy, which people hate even more. And so, oh, maybe the prequels weren't so bad after all.
0: It makes the other ones look good.
13: It makes the other ones look good. So
0: there's a
13: huge world to explore there. And we have reviewed all of it now. So there you go.
0: Yeah, go to Plugged In. All right, with the last minute we have, someone's listening and they got kids who are, 10, 12, 14 years old. We love to take kids back to what we watch. Would you recommend them going back to those original three, like the original canon, sitting down and watching?
13: That
0: seems harmless and a good thing to do with your preteen or teenager.
13: Yeah. No, I think they're super fun movies, and I think you can have an interesting conversation about the spiritual elements there. I think that age, absolutely not a problem.
0: Go to PluggedIn.com to get more information. Adam and I always talk off air. We're going to do this movie, this movie, this movie. And then I do one of them for the whole time, and it's a blast.
13: Right?
0: Star Wars is a big one. And it was just my birthday. May the 4th be with you.
13: May the 4th be with you too.
0: And the revenge of the 5th. Adam will join me next week again, back in his normal time on Friday. Thanks, my friend. Good to see you. Have a great weekend.
13: Thanks, Brian.
0: Yep. My name is Brian Fromm. 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
0: Hey friends, welcome back to The Common Good. My name is Brian Fromm. So glad to have you with me today as we close out this hour on a Thursday afternoon on AM 1160, Hope for Your Life in Chicago. Faith Talk 1500 and 101.5 FM in Detroit. You can always catch up on our podcast wherever it is you get your podcast. I was fascinated. I read a blog post by J.D. Greer over at jdgreer.com called A False Positive Christianity. A False Positive Christianity. I found this to be challenging. Greer writes, grace toward others is the right response to experiencing the grace of God towards you. We all agree with that, right? Grace toward others is the right response to experiencing the grace of God toward you. In 2 Corinthians chapter 8, Paul writes, but as you excel in everything, in faith, in speech, in knowledge, in all earnestness, and in our love for you, see that you excel in this act of grace also. For you know the grace of our Lord Jesus Christ, that though he was rich, yet for your sake he became poor, so that you by his poverty might become rich. Interestingly, 2 Corinthians chapters 8 and 9, chapters which are all about generosity, lack a pretty pivotal word. Money. Money never shows up in these chapters. But you know what does show up in these chapters? Grace. In fact, Paul uses the word grace more in chapters 8 and 9 than in any of his other New Testament writings. Why? Because generosity isn't about money at all. It's about grace. Those who receive generous grace instinctively overflow with generous grace. Just for a moment, Paul says, think about Jesus' generosity to you. Where would you be had Jesus not poured out his life and all his riches for you? Ponder that for a while, and then let that shape how you approach your stuff. Jesus left the comforts and riches of heaven and voluntarily entered into your pain. He not only sympathized with your pain, he actually took your place under its penalty so that he could restore to you the riches of heaven. Does that do anything to your heart, friend? What does that do to your heart? In 2 Corinthians 8:7, Paul asks why, if you've really been changed by the gospel, your wallet would be the only thing not affected by Jesus' grace to you. The gospel has already changed everything about you. You now excel in faith, in speech, in knowledge, in all earnestness. So why wouldn't the gospel transform this part of you too? Imagine a tree where every branch is filled with lush green leaves and an abundance of fruit, except for one long, big branch that is barren and dead and brown. If it's a healthy tree, you wouldn't expect the life of the tree to produce fruit on every branch, right? If it's a healthy tree, wouldn't you expect that? Is your generosity a place where others see gospel transformation? Or Greer writes, let me put it another way. What if your walk with God was measured by what you do with your money? The Bible tells us that the two most reliable indicators of the state of your faith are what you do with your money and idle words uttered in secret. That is, the words you say when you feel like you're in a safe place. It's easy to talk a big game about faith, but your words and your wallet, according to Paul here in 2 Corinthians, never lie. The level of your generosity shows what's really going on in your heart. Greer now brings up something that not any of us want to remember. He says, remember back in COVID days, how we had to do all those symptom screening tests, going to school, getting on a plane, going into the mall. The main thing they were looking for was fever, but it wasn't always precise. If you had just gotten out of a hot car, for instance, your temperature could have raised enough that your day at the mall would suddenly be canceled. I understand the precautions, but false positives like that were really annoying. False positives happen in the Christian life, too. talking about your faith, knowing a lot about the Bible, coming to church, and even living in a moral way, all of that can act as a false positive, giving a symptom of true faith without the reality. The true measure, Jesus says, of what's really going on in your heart could be very well be what you do with your money and what you utter in secret. So if that's a measure, if that is the measure, you could argue, how do you stack up? What if we pulled out your bank statement right now and said, okay, let's figure out what's most important to you. Forget about what you say matters most for just a minute. Take an honest look at your bank statement and see what it says about you. What do you treasure most? Who do you trust most? Your mouth doesn't always give an accurate picture, but what do you say when in secret when no one else knows what you're talking about? These types of things. But I think what's most important about what he wrote here is going back to the start. Is what is it? Do I even recognize the grace of God in my life? And as I recognize the grace of God in my life, does that then bring more grace towards others? Does that then affect how I talk, how I live, how I treat others, how I use my money? Is my life marked by grace? Is my life marked by grace? May it be so, my friends. May it be so that as we show grace, as we recognize the grace that's been given to me in Jesus Christ, that I then am a grace-filled person, dispensing grace, dispensing generosity, right? That's what it looks like to give grace. It's generosity. May that be what I do on a regular basis, because I recognize how much grace has been shown to me. Friends, so glad you've been with me this hour. 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
12: With SRN News, I'm Keith Peters in Washington. The U.S. military says that it intercepted Iranian attacks on three Navy ships in the Strait of Hormuz and targeted Iranian military facilities responsible for attacking U.S. forces. The exchange occurred Thursday as U.S. Navy destroyers transited the Strait of Hormuz. U.S. forces intercepted unprovoked Iranian attacks and responded with self-defense strikes. Tennessee has enacted a new U.S. House map that carves up a majority black district in Memphis. The new voting district signed into law Thursday by Republican Governor Bill Lee gives the GOP a chance to win all nine of the state's congressional seats in the November midterm elections. On Wall Street, the Dow down by 313 points, the NASDAQ dropped 32, the S&P lower by 28. This is SRN News.
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13: Tonight, expect partly cloudy skies with a chance of a shower in some areas. The temperature will drop to 43 degrees. Moving into Friday, the day will bring a mix of clouds with the possibility of a shower in spots. The high will reach 67 degrees. Friday night will be partly cloudy with a low of 51. I'm meteorologist Jason Caterina on AM 1160. 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

0: Welcome to Day by Day, the verse-by-verse Bible teaching ministry of Calvary Chapel in Elk Grove Village, Illinois, with Pastor Phil Ballmeyer. We're glad you've joined us, and we look forward to spending time again in the Word of God together. We also invite you to stay tuned at the end of today's broadcast for information about additional studies and resources. Thanks again for being with us.
1: It is true that God sent His Son to die for our sins because He wants all people to come to Christ and be saved. But we must come to the true Jesus Christ and embrace the true gospel to be saved. So open your Bibles to 1 John chapter 3, and let's pick it up in verse 21 as we study this issue together. Paul was saying is that he always lived up to the light he had. Now, for a long time, he thought that Christianity was a cult. He thought the disciples were members of a cult trying to bring down Judaism or overthrow it. He was zealous for God, not according to knowledge, of course. I mean, he didn't understand the gospel at this point, but he was living up to the light that he had. He was not a hypocrite. He was trying to stand up for God. Now, God showed him that he was on the wrong team, okay, on the road to Damascus. Falls to the ground, bright light. Saul, Saul, why are you persecuting me? And I'm thinking Saul's going, oh no, please don't say it's Jesus. Who are you, Lord? I am Jesus whom you persecute. Oh man. You know, and then he realized, hey, I'm on the wrong side here. I'm thinking I'm living righteously for God, and I'm actually on the wrong team. I'm on the wrong side of the issue. One author put it this way with regard to Paul's declaration. He said, Paul had persecuted the church and had even caused innocent people to die. So how could he claim to have a good conscience? He had lived up to the light that he had, and that is all that good conscience requires. After he became a Christian and the bright light of God's glory shone into his heart, Paul then saw things differently and realized that he was the chief of sinners, end quote. Another said, here is the attitude of one who has a clear conscience before God. It is not that this person has been living sinlessly, but rather that he has been quick to confess and forsake his sins. By doing this, he has confidence before God and boldness in prayer. And that's the idea that John is communicating, that we have boldness in our prayers. Well, of course, it starts with our accepting Christ and being in Christ. That's what salvation is, when we are placed into the body of Christ. And as such, God doesn't really see us anymore. He sees Jesus, the only name by which we can approach Him. But remember what Paul, who I believe wrote Hebrews, said in Hebrews chapter 4, verse 16. He said, let us therefore come boldly to the throne of grace. Now, he's talking to children of God. We can come boldly, in fact, we're commanded, come boldly to the throne of grace that we may obtain mercy and find grace to help in time of need. God wants us to approach Him boldly. Now listen, we're reading this 2,000 years after the fact, half a world away, as Gentiles. Can you imagine the Jewish people that heard this and all their lives they were taught nobody approaches God. Nobody comes into the Holy of Holies except the high priest, and then only once a year on the feast of Yom Kippur. Otherwise, if anyone entered God's presence, he would or she would be struck dead on the spot. You don't approach God, He's too holy. And now here's Paul saying, oh, no, no. As Christians, you can come not only into His presence, you can come boldly, not timidly, boldly. You're His children now. And in Christ, you are sinless, blameless, pure, holy, righteous, etc., because you're in Christ. Now, some would read that and say, well, God's promising us some kind of carte blanche with regard to prayer, and that means I can ask whatever I want. And there are groups that actually teach, as long as you put in Jesus' name at the end of your prayer, that's like putting a stamp on a letter, you can send it right up to heaven. You know, Lord, I want the biggest house in town, in Jesus' name. Or I want my business to be super prosperous, in Jesus' name, you know. And they're throwing around the name of Jesus as if, you know, Jesus said that, you know, all you got to do is just use my name with the Father and whatever you ask, you'll have. Well, sure, he said, you know, whatever you ask the Father in my name, you'll receive it. But who's he talking to? The multitude at large? He's talking to his disciples, right? And what was the cost or the criteria of discipleship? That you deny yourself, take up your cross and follow Jesus, who said, I have not come to do my will, but the will of him who sent me. Jesus never laid up treasures on the earth. It was always about doing the will of God. This is important because the idea is that whatever we ask the Father, if we're right with God, if we're walking closely with Him, then we'll have His heart. And if you have God's heart, well, you're going to want the things that He wants, Jesus in particular. And what did Jesus want? Well, He said, I've come to seek and to save those who are lost. I have come to always do my Father's will, to please Him in all that I do. So this is the idea. That's the heart of a disciple. Now, again, there are groups that teach that pretty much Jesus is the magic formula, saying in Jesus' name will get, you know, get you whatever you want. But later in this epistle, John goes on to kind of qualify or goes on to address in greater detail what's involved in answered prayer. Look at chapter 5. Verses 14 and 15, where John said, now this is the confidence that we have in Him, that if we ask anything according to His will, see, that's the key. If we ask God anything according to His will, He hears us. And if we know that He hears us, whatever we ask, we know that we will have the petitions that we have asked of Him. And again, it says, Jesus said, if you need anything for the work of the kingdom, you ask the Father in my name, and you'll get it. But it's always the work of the kingdom. It's always the glory of God. It's never, you know, it's going to bless me. Not that it's wrong to pray for yourself. People sometimes have said to me over the years, you know, I don't pray for myself. You know, I only pray for others. And I've been honest. Well, that's kind of dumb. I pray for me all the time. I need it. Okay, well, what did Jesus say about the farmer must first be a partaker of the fruit if he's going to be strong enough to feed everybody else? Well, the pastor must be, you know, the first one to partake of prayer, because as I bring my heart to the Lord and ask Him to work in my heart and make me the kind of Christian He wants me to be, then it benefits the congregation. But it's, of course, wrong to pray for yourself if you're praying selfish prayers. Everything prayer-wise has to pass through the grid of God's sovereign will. And that's something a lot of the Word of Faith teachers who teach on this subject, that you can basically have whatever you want as long as you ask in faith. They leave out that part, okay? Okay, back to 1 John 3, verse 21. Once again, beloved, if our heart does not condemn us, we have confidence toward God. And whatever we ask, we receive from Him, because we keep His commandments and do those things that are pleasing in His sight. And this is His commandment, that we should believe on the name of His Son, Jesus Christ, and love one another as He gave us commandment. Now, verse 22, He said, whatever we ask, we're going to receive because we keep His commandments and do those things that are pleasing in His sight. Well, that expresses the heart and passion of the Lord Jesus. Remember in John's Gospel, chapter 8, verse 29, where Jesus said, and He who sent me is with me. The Father has not left me alone, for I always do those things that please Him. Now, that was the heart of our Lord. And if we're to follow in His footsteps and imitate Him in the way we live, and of course the way we even think, then that should be the motivation for all that we do. That we always do those things that please the Father. Okay? That's a good criteria, by the way. If you're not sure about something, you know, is it going to please God? If I dress like this, is it going to please the Lord? Okay? Could Jesus stand next to me and go, I approve of that outfit? If I'm, you know, retaliating, you know, because somebody has done me wrong, you think the Lord Jesus would be happy with that? Or, you know, God in general. See, this is the criteria, right? Now, verse 23, He says, and this is His commandment. Okay, so if we keep His commandments, you know, and do the things that are pleasing in His sight, we're going to receive what we ask. Okay, and this is His commandment, that we should believe on the name of His Son, Jesus Christ. See it there in verse 23. This may stumble you the first time you read this. The idea that God commands, now listen, okay? The idea that God commands people to believe in Jesus Christ, or in other words, that God commands people to be saved, seems to go against the idea supported throughout the New Testament, that God invites people to be saved. I mean, how can you command somebody to do something and yet invite them to do something? That seems like a contradiction, something that's mutually exclusive. How do we resolve this apparent contradiction? Well, if you study the context, John is dealing with false teachers and their heretical teachings with regard to the person of Jesus Christ. You can check out verses 2 and 3 of chapter 4. We'll get there in a minute. They were teaching heresy about the person of Jesus Christ and had perverted the gospel of Jesus Christ. When John says it's God's commandment that we should believe in the name of his son Jesus Christ, he isn't commanding people to be saved. He invites people to be saved.

No, he invites. But if you're going to accept the invitation, then he commands you to come his way, okay, not your way. He goes on to say, and that we love one another as he gave us commandment. And so verse 23 again, and this is his commandment, that we should believe on his name of his son Jesus Christ and love one another as he gave us commandment. Now this is no doubt again a reference to John chapter 13 verses 34 and 5. This is the Gospel of John, and John is drawing quite a bit from the words of Christ in this epistle, a lot of it out of John 15. This comes no doubt out of John 13, the night before Jesus went to the cross in the upper room. We've talked about this several times, where he said, "A new commandment I give to you, that you love one another as I have loved you. Greater love is no one than this, than to lay down one's life for his friend." So this is what John is drawing on. This is that, you know, that this is his commandment, that we should love one another, as he told us, as he commanded us to do in the upper room that night. I want you to understand something, though, and we have to make this point, and we'll move on. You might read this, or some would, and they would read this and think, well, if I do these things, if I believe in Jesus and love other Christians, then I've earned the right to answered prayer. That's not what John is saying. Don't forget, so much of what we have looked at already in John's epistle is not a condition for attaining salvation. It's the fruit of somebody who has exercised saving faith. Believing in Christ, that's how we get saved. Loving other Christians is a mark of genuine salvation. A fruit, right? You'll know them by their fruit, Jesus said. And the idea is that, look, John's just pointing out some things. He's dealing with people who were genuinely saved and some who thought they were saved. He wants to comfort the true Christians and challenge the phony Christians to get serious and to get right with God, right? So he's telling them, look, here's what a real Christian looks like. And part of that is to keep God's commandments. But one of those, of course, the one that was new that Jesus talked about the night before the cross, was to love other Christians as he loved us, which means sacrificially. He laid down his life for us, and he doesn't want us to love others as much as we love ourselves. That was Old Testament stuff. He wants us to love others more than ourselves, where we actually lay down our lives symbolically, spiritually, for the sake of another. So just to make that point, I have here that, you know, this doesn't earn us the right to answered prayer. It simply demonstrates that we are living in the will of God, and therefore in a place in our relationship with him where his blessings, including answered prayer, can be poured out on our lives. Here's the thing. God treats his children in this regard in much the same way we parents treat our kids when they were little. A good parent, now I'm talking about a good parent, sometimes has to withhold blessings from a child who is acting disobediently. And we love our children. We don't want to withhold blessings. We want to take them for ice cream. We want to do that kind of stuff. But if they're acting rebelliously, disobediently, we can't bless them. Now, on the other hand, we will bless children in the family who are living in obedience to what we have said. We will bless them. But we can't bless rebellion, even as God will not bless rebellion. That's why the Bible talks about us keeping ourselves in a place where God can demonstrate his love for us. He loves us, regardless of what we do or don't do. But he can't always demonstrate his love for us, which he wants to do. Like any parent, he wants to bless his kids. But he won't bless rebellion. But John's point is that, look, the new covenant has transcended the old covenant. The old covenant was about keeping all these commandments. You study Old Testament law, 613 commandments made up the law of Moses. 248 were positive, things that they were commanded to do. You shall love the Lord your God with all your heart, soul, mind, and strength. 365 were negative. Thou shalt not do this or that, right? When Jesus was asked, what was the greatest

0: greatest commandment? Because they were always debating, what is the greatest commandment of the law? And Jesus said, the greatest is that you love God with all your heart, soul, mind, and strength. And the second greatest is like it, that you love your neighbor as yourself. On these two hang all the law and the prophets. And John is picking up on that. And he's basically saying, look, love is the fulfillment of the law. Well, James said that in chapter 2, I think around verse 8. Turn to Romans 13. Because John is going to be hitting this subject of love. Now, he's already touched on it numerous times. But he really starts to ramp up his emphasis on love, starting here and then into chapter 4. A lot of the people he was addressing were Jews. Some of them had received Jesus and were saved. Some of them were probably on the fence. Others thought they had received Christ but hadn't. So he's addressing some of this to them, not just the Gentiles, of course. But in Romans 13, starting with verse 8, it says, Paul said, owe no one anything except to love one another. For he who loves another has fulfilled the law. For the commandments, you shall not commit adultery, you shall not murder, you shall not steal, you shall not bear false witness, you shall not covet. And if there is any other commandment, are all summed up in this saying, namely, you shall love your neighbor as yourself. Love does no harm to a neighbor, therefore love is the fulfillment of the law. So John is saying, look, if you're worried about keeping all these commandments, just love folks. Okay, let's just simplify it. As our Lord Jesus taught us, you're worried about keeping all these commandments. It's very simple. You love God with all your heart, soul, mind, and strength. If you love God like that, guess what? You're going to love your neighbor as yourself. Or, as the new commandment put it, you love others more than you love yourself. Just important to understand that. Love is the fulfilling of God's law. And therefore, when you love the brethren, you are obeying his commandments, and he is able to answer your prayers as he desires to do, unless, of course, the answer is no. Okay. And we have to be satisfied. Sometimes it's not no, it's just God saying not yet. For everything there is a season, a time for every purpose under heaven. Sometimes God fully until, like, you're praying for a spouse. Well, he who desires a wife desires a good thing. There's nothing wrong with that. The timing, though. Okay. That's critical. So just keep praying. Jesus said, keep asking, seek, keep on seeking, knock, keep on knocking, and ask, keep on asking, implying you have to wait for the timing of God to be right, and God will answer that prayer. Sometimes it's no, though. I'm really thankful that God didn't answer some of my prayers, because even before I became a Christian, I grew up in the Catholic Church. I knew how to pray. I went to church and things like that and so on. And there's a few things that I prayed that didn't come to pass. Now, when I was in school, eighth grade around there, about sixth grade, I really loved basketball. Really loved basketball. I used to go, I belonged to a basketball league. And every Saturday, walk to the school gymnasium. We had a league, and it was awesome and loved it. But I realized I was going to probably need to be taller, okay? So I used to pray, God, make me tall. God, make me taller, Lord, make me tall. You know what he did? Yeah, he said, he didn't make you any taller. Well, no, that's not really true. I shot up faster than anybody in my class. I was tall for a while. Then they all caught up and passed me. But for a while there, I was tall. Guys, that's all you're getting. Oh, Lord. Now you look back and go, I might be a basketball player. I'm thankful for what he called me to do.
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1: 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Around 300 school children were taken from a Christian school. 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

0: Last time on Through the Bible, Dr. J. Vernon McGee told us the Tower of Babel was a rallying point of defiance and rebellion against God. Well, in this study, we're going to hear what happens when man rejects God and focuses all his attention on himself. I'm Steve Schwartz, welcoming you aboard the Bible bus for another great adventure in God's Word. Now, before we begin in Genesis chapter 11, I want to ask you to join us in honoring America's National Day of Prayer. Philippians 4, 6, and 7 says, "Be anxious for nothing, but in everything by prayer and supplication with thanksgiving. Let your requests be made known to God, and the peace of God, which surpasses all understanding, will guard your hearts and minds through Christ Jesus." And 1 Timothy 2 says, "Prayer for our nations is good and acceptable in the sight of God our Savior, who desires all men to be saved and to come to the knowledge of the truth." So as you know, we got a lot to pray about for our country, don't we? And really, not much has changed since the stories we're hearing about in Genesis. Dr. McGee often commented on this subject, so let's listen to a few of those thoughts now.
1: We have seen that God has given to mankind generally a morality, even before the Ten Commandments were given, but then he spelled it out in great detail. That morality is the morality on which he judged the world twice, by a flood and then again at the Tower of Babel. And today we are seeing the breakdown of that morality. That's the morality that this nation was founded upon, Bible morality. We've heard about the all-American boy. Well, he was raised on this kind of a morality. May I say to you, we hear a great deal today about atheism and about those that have rejected the morality of God, and they don't want to hear anything about it. May I say that there's nothing quite as un-American as that. For our nation was founded on this morality, and the warning is that God judges nations that reject this morality.
0: Let's pray. Heavenly Father, thank you for your word that guides and directs us. Would you open our eyes and our minds so that we can hear from you, and then help us to take to heart what we discover to be true so that we can live each day for your glory. In Jesus' name, amen. Here's Dr. J. Vernon McGee with our study of Genesis 11 on Through the Bible.
1: Now, friends, last time I only got down through the third verse of the 11th chapter of Genesis. And if you have your Bible, we'll pick up at the fourth verse. Now, I did read verse 4 last time, but I want to begin there today. And this is the Tower of Babel that man built. It was built, as we saw, of brick and slime, not of stone and mortar. To begin with, it wasn't down in that valley. And I read now verse 4. "And they said, go to, let us build us a city and a tower whose top may reach unto heaven, and let us make us a name, lest we be scattered abroad upon the face of the whole earth." Now the emphasis here is upon us. Let us. Let us. You notice, a bad case, as we said last time, of perpendicular itis. But apparently it was Nimrod that led in this movement. He was the builder of Babel and evidently the Tower of Babel. And it was to be a place for him to rear a world empire that is opposed to God. And in order to realize his ambition and make his dream come true, there are two factors and features that are essential. He needed a center of unity, a sort of headquarters, as it were, a capital, a place to assemble, a place to look to, as it were. And that was the city of Babel. And then there had to be a rallying point, not just geographical, but psychological, that which gives motive, a reason, a spark, an inspiration, sort of like rally around the flag, boys, or a song, or a battle cry. Remember the Maine, remember Pearl Harbor. There must be some impelling and compelling motivation. Must be a monument. Lenin's tomb is where communism meets. And in that day, it's the Tower of Babel. And the Tower of Babel, let us make us, is defiance and rebellion against God. Let us make us a name, overweening ambition. Now, let's see what the Tower of Babel was not. It was not a place for man to go in time of high water. He wasn't building above the flood stage. That's a very trivial and, I think, puerile interpretation. After all, Lenin's tomb is not a place to go when the Volga River overflows. This tower revealed the arrogant, defiant, and rebellious attitude of man against God. God said to man, scatter over the earth and replenish the earth. Man said, nothing doing. We're not going to scatter. We're going to get together. We're through with you. And the Tower of Babel was against God. Now, it's not just a symbol. It's not non-religious. It was religious. It's a ziggurat. All through that valley, as we've indicated, the ruins remain today. As I told you, I have a picture of the ruins of the ziggurat that was at Ur of the Chaldees. And this was the place where they worshiped the creature rather than the creator. They worshiped the sun, moon, and stars. There was a runway on the outside of it. It was more or less solid. Some were round, some were square. But this runway led to the top, and on top, they worshiped the sun, moon, and stars. After all, when you could see the sun, moon, and stars, you're not going to have a flood. And God had been pretty mean to send a flood, according to them. Now, will you notice God's reaction? And the Lord came down to see the city and the tower, which the children of men builded. And the Lord said, behold, the people is one, and they have all one language, and this they begin to do, and now nothing will be restrained from them which they had imagined to do. Now, this is a tremendous statement. You see, language has been a tremendous barrier, and they are now going to attempt to build a tower and get together. They're all one language. And you find here fallen nature in spite of the flood. Man totally depraved. And that question is now, God cannot ignore this rebellion. And this is rebellion against God. And so God's going to put up a protective wall. He's going to throw up a wall. And he has to do it for several reasons. One reason is, man is a very capable creature. He can go to the moon. He can fly in a jet plane. I'm amazed, sitting 5 miles in the air in a jet plane, being served a delicious dinner. I just can't get over it myself. I'll be honest with you. Seems unbelievable. Man's done that, friends. Man's a very competent creature. Now you can see what he would do with one language if they all came together against God. So God put up a barrier. And so notice what he did. He says in verse 7, go to, let us go down. Man said, let us. Well, God says, let us go down and there confound their language that they may not understand one another's speech. So the Lord scattered them abroad from thence upon the face of all the earth, and they left off to build the city. Therefore, the name of it is called Babel, confusion. Because the Lord did there confound the language of all the earth, and from thence did the Lord scatter them abroad upon the face of all the earth. Now man is scattered over the face of the earth, and he's scattered now because here they are building the Tower of Babel. They can get together, and now they can't understand one another. You know, language barrier is a barrier and a wall that's higher than the wall of China. It's higher than the Berlin Wall, more effective. It is that which separates people, and it's stronger than any national border or any ocean. The language barrier, where there's no communication. Now, the question has always been raised, and in fact, a great many try to say, well, this took place gradually. Well, it says that God confounded their language, so right there as they were building, they couldn't understand each other, and they went in every direction. Now you have here this tremendous thing that takes place. Here's a speaking in tongues, and they couldn't understand each other. Also, it's a miracle of hearing as well as speaking, because you have a miracle of tongues, our ears here. They spoke a different language, and the ear couldn't hear what the other one was saying. Now, frankly, this is something that God did, and the question arises, and I'd like to ask you the question. Was this a blessing in disguise, or was it a curse upon man? Well, for God's purposes, it was a blessing. For man's development away from God, it was definitely a judgment. And it's been a great hindrance, as you well know, down through the centuries. Man has been kept separate. And one of the things that's happening today through this matter of radio and TV and the jet plane is the walls are being broken down. And the walls of Jericho are certainly come tumbling down today. And that is the reason that I believe that God's coming down again in judgment is because of that. But I'd like to put over against this tongues movement the day of Pentecost. That was another great tongues movement. And at that time, why we find the gospel is given in all the languages that were understood that. It wasn't given in an unknown tongue. That never was the tongues movement to begin with. And you find on the day of Pentecost, God's giving his answer to the Tower of Babel. God is saying to mankind now, I have a gospel and a message for you, and I'm coming to you with the gospel in your language. And that is the thing that God has done. And today the Bible is probably gone into more languages. Well, not probably, it has, than any other book. It's gone into more languages than any other book. And today it's being translated, and the gospel is being brought to literally hundreds of tribes throughout the world today. You see, the gospel is for all mankind. And the reason and the purpose for the talking in tongues is to let the human race know that God had answered the Tower of Babel and he had a redemption for man now. The mission has been accomplished. No longer necessary today for man to try to work out his salvation. He is now to turn to God and listen to God's message, and the gospel therefore is for you, whoever you are today, and whatever tongue you speak, it's for you. It's for the nations of the world. And we're told that finally in the book of Revelation, they gathered there in his presence out of all the tribes of the earth. Now that brings us to the end of the Tower of Babel. And frankly, I think that's about as far as we care to go with that. There are many other things that we'd like to see. Now you'll notice that we're going to take up the line of Shem, because it's the line of Shem that we're going to follow. Verse 10, these are the generations of Shem. Shem was 100 years old. And then when you follow down through this, why, you have his genealogy given, and you come way down to verse 24, and we read, and Nahor lived 29 years and begat Terah. And Nahor lived after he begat Terah 119 years, and he begat sons and daughters. But you see, we're following Terah. Why Terah? Well, verse 26, and Terah lived 70 years and begat Abram, Nahor, and Haran. Now, we're going to follow Abram's line. You see, we're following the line of Shem, and we're going actually right through the Bible following this line. In other words, the Word of God is going to begin now and go directly to the cross of Christ. That's exactly. God has put down all of this as preliminary. And you see that God now has demonstrated to man that he's in sin. There at Cain and Abel, we find that Cain would not acknowledge that he was a sinner. You have pride of life there. And then at the flood, you see the sin of the flesh. They were given over to the sins of the flesh. They were indulging in violence, and every thought and imagination was evil. And they were blind to the need of the person of Christ. They were deaf to his claim, dead to God, dead in trespasses and sins. And God gave an invitation through Noah. Those are the sins of the flesh at the flood. And then here at the Tower of Babel, it's the sin of the will. May I say, it's rebellion against God. This is the Tower of Babel. And Do you have a Tower of Babel, your own little Tower of Babel that you built away from God, and are you in rebellion against Him? Well, it's natural for human nature to be in rebellion against God. A little boy, he was really very cantankerous one evening. It was a rainy evening, and he was really cutting up. And his mother was having a great deal of trouble with him. And finally, she just had to get her little boy, little Willie, and she put him in the corner and sat him down with his face to the corner and told him to sit there. And she left him in the room, and she went out into the living room with the rest of the family. And after a while, why, she heard a noise in there, and she said to him, "Willie, are you standing up?" And he says, "No, Mom, I'm sitting down, but I'm standing up on the inside of me." Well, believe me, friends, there are a lot of men today and women standing up on the inside of them against God, their own little Tower of Babel. Now, we are following this line that's going to lead to Christ. Verse 27, these are the generations of Terah. You see, we're following the families. These are the families of Terah. Terah begat Abram, Nahor, and Haran. And Haran begat Lot. And Haran died before his father, Terah, in the land of his nativity in Ur of the Chaldees. And Abram and Nahor took them wives. The name of Abram's wife was Sarah. The name of Nahor's wife, Milcah, the daughter of Haran, the father of Milcah, and the father of Iscah. But Sarah was barren. She had no child. And Terah took Abram his son, and Lot the son of Haran, his son's son, and Sarah his daughter-in-law, his son Abram's wife, and they went forth with them from Ur the Chaldees to go into the land of Canaan, and they came unto Haran and dwelt there. Haran means delay. And the days of Terah were 205 years, and Terah died in Haran. Now, that is given to us to let us know that we're going to follow Abraham, and his story will begin now in the next chapter. And that will tell to us the story now, and the book of Genesis, and for that matter, the Bible now, takes a turn. Now, you'll recall, at the very beginning, we said that there is a great Grand Canyon that goes right down through the book of Genesis. The first 11 chapters are on one side. And then from Genesis 12 all the way through the 50th chapter is on the other side. In these first 11 chapters, we cover 2,000 years plus, as much as the rest of the Bible put together. And it's put over against just 350 years from Genesis 12 to Genesis 50. Now you have in these first 11 chapters creation, Genesis 1 and 2, and the fall in Genesis 3 and 4, the flood in Genesis 5 and 9, the Tower of Babel, Genesis 10 and 11. And we have seen these four great events, and this has covered a great deal of territory, and it's the reason we've spent so much time here. Now at chapter 12, we go to the other side of the Grand Canyon. The atmosphere is altogether different now because we are going to slow down to a walk just as we are in this five-year program. But not only that, the emphasis is from events, stupendous events, to great personalities, or shall I say important personalities, because some of them can't quite be called great. We have four here in Genesis, and of course there'll be more to follow in the other books of the Bible. Abraham is the man of faith, Genesis 12 through 23. Then we're going to have after that Isaac, the beloved son, and then Jacob, the chosen and chastened son, and then Joseph, suffering in glory, the one who's more like Christ in his life and the events of his life than any man who ever lived. And yet he's never mentioned as a type of Christ anywhere in the Bible. Now, I just want to introduce us here to chapter 12 today. That'll be coming up next time. We have here in chapter 12, and we probably ought to say this, we're halfway through the Bible, friends, chronologically, and the five-year program just getting underway. And we're halfway between creation and the cross. And now God has turned from the nations to a man through whom God will make a nation, and in turn from that nation will bring the Savior of the world. Now, Abraham, by any person's measuring rod, though, is a great man. He's one of the greatest men who's ever lived on this earth. And how do you measure great men even today? Well, to begin with, a man has to be famous. And Abraham certainly measures up to that. I think that he's probably the world's most famous man. Did you know that probably more people have heard of Abraham than have heard of anyone else, than the President of the United States, or any movie star, or any athlete? More have heard of Abraham. May I add to that, that the three great religions of the world go back to Abraham, and I'm having to put Christianity in that now. We have, first of all, Judaism, and then we have Islam, and then we have Christianity. They all go back to Abraham. Abraham is very important. Literally, there are millions of people in Asia and Africa today that have heard of Abraham, but they never heard of the ones that make the headlines in our country today. That's one of the marks of a great man. Abraham was a great man. What is another mark of a great man? Well, he must be a generous man, a noble character. Well, can you imagine anyone that's more generous than Abraham? I doubt whether there's a man living today would have.

0: done what he did. When he and his nephew came back into that land, he told Lot to choose any portion he wanted, and he'd take what was left. You think any man would do that today in a business deal? I don't think so. They don't even do it in the church today, friends, let alone in a hard-boiled business world today. But Abraham was a generous man. And have you ever noticed how generous he was with the kings of Sodom and Gomorrah? He told them, I won't take the booty. I won't even take a shoestring from you or a piece of thread. God is the one he was looking to. And then a third thing, a great man must live in a momentous time. He must be, as Napoleon said, a man of destiny. The man and the right time must meet at the crossroads of life. That was certainly true of Abraham. And then the fourth thing, I believe the world would agree with me up through the first three I've mentioned, but maybe not on this one. He must be a man of faith. And you'll notice that all great men, even when they're not Christian, have something that they believe in. Now, Abraham has been called a Columbus of faith. I doubt whether that's true. But we are going to see he had seven great visions and four backslidings, and each time brought him closer to God. And it's said of Abraham, the greatest thing that's said about him in the Bible is that he believed God. Abraham believed God, was counted to him for righteousness. I mention all of this so that you will know next time when we take up Abraham in the 12th chapter, we are taking up one of the great men of all time and the great man of either secular or sacred history. No one quite measures up to him who is just altogether human. And we'll be looking at him next time and spending some time talking about the man that's probably mentioned more than any other in the Word of God. So until next time, my beloved, may God richly bless you.
1: 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Is there something specific that you've learned about Him or His nature? 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
7: Tonight, expect partly cloudy skies with a chance of a shower in some areas. The temperature will drop to 43 degrees. Moving into Friday, we can anticipate variable cloud cover with the possibility of a shower in spots. The high temperature will reach 67 degrees. Friday night will bring partly cloudy conditions with a low of 51 degrees. I'm meteorologist Jason Caterina on AM 1160. 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